0: 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I'll bite my teeth and endure. 카툰으로 정답 확인해 볼게요.
1: Thanks to you guys, I was able to get to the top. Take this, my token of appreciation. Enjoy!
2: Mmm, it looks delicious. Thanks, Kevin.
1: Mmm, it tastes even better after the hike. I'm feeling very healthy. Me too, it's much tastier here.
2: I have to eat as much as I can since I have to go to work tomorrow. Oh, why does Monday roll around so fast?
1: Oh, Christine, are you having a hard time at work these days?
2: Yeah.

0: 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Let's start now. 더 좋지만 더 생생한 표현 같은으로 확인해볼게요.
1: What books are you going to buy?
2: I've been lazy about job hunting. I want to find a book that could help me get a job.
1: Aren't there a lot of books on the topic?
2: Yep, you're right. I need to get an English book, a book on common sense and different kinds of licenses. I think we'll be here for a while.
1: It sounds like it. Well, let's get the ball rolling. Let's get the ball rolling. Let's get the ball rolling. We have to get everything before the store closes.
2: Yeah, I'll look for the books. What are you going to do?
1: I'll be reading some books in the novels section.
2: Okay, I'll meet you at the entrance later.

0: 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Don't spin around talking? 카툰으로 정답 확인해 볼게요.
1: Kevin, isn't it nice to run outside? It's better than doing nothing at home, right?
2: Yeah, it feels great.
1: Your birthday is coming soon. What do you want for your birthday?
2: Oh, I don't need a gift. You are my gift.
1: Stop joking around and tell me the truth. I want to get something that you really need.
2: It's really okay, Christine. Hey, could we take a little break?

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I'm Kristen Cho. Yes, we are going to continue our book, The Day of the Treasure Hunt. 자, 보물찾기. 보물찾기가 좀 뭔가 조금 문제가 생길 것 같아요. 이거 일반 보물찾기가 아닌 것 같아요. 어디로 이제 포터로 들어갔는데 이제 아마 시노이 아구 마이라가 따라 갔겠죠? 네? All right, so we will see what happens today. But first, let's look at our words for the day. All right, the first word is to leap. To leap. 뛰어오르다. To leap, all right? To scatter is our second word. 흩뿌리다. It's scattered everywhere, all right? And the third word is to frown. Frown. 제 얼굴 보세요. 얼굴 찌푸리다. All right, so those are our three verbs that we're going to learn today. Okay, so they're going into the portal. What portal? What is waiting for them?

0: Welcome to Yonghwa Story Time. I'm Kristen Cho. So we are continuing our book, The Day of the Treasure Hunt. 드디어 지난번에 Snare이 등장을 했고, Snare was on low power mode, 저전력 모드에 있는데 이 Snare이 AI 로봇이잖아요. 그러니까 이 충전이 필요한 거예요. 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So let's see who comes to the rescue. All right, we've got three words today, so let's take a look at them. So the first word is predictable. Predictable, 예측할 수 있는, okay? All right, 너무 뻔한, 네, 이런 상황 in this context. And the second word is electricity. Electricity, 전기. And the third word is disbelief. Disbelief, I can't believe that. 자, 믿기지 않음. All right. So let's see how these words are used in the story today. All right, so let's see. Snare called to action the Chaos Crew. 자, 어떤 히어로가 올지 궁금해요. Let's read. Crash! Someone else was sucked through the portal and smacked down onto the table. The rabbit was so startled that it let loose a few more antimatter orbs. Laszlo, the sneakiest member of the Chaos Crew, regained his balance but was immediately caught up in a strange crackling bubble that fizzled with electricity.
1: As I was saying, continued Snare, you don't have any quark energy, but the cowardly crew do.
0: Shinoi remembered that the Chaos Crew's tech kit was powered by quark fusion clusters.
2: You tricked us into coming here, knowing that the Chaos Crew would jump to the rescue.
1: Embarrassingly predictable, muttered Snare.
0: Someone else was sucked through the portal and smacked down onto the table. 이 문장이 중요해요. 왜냐면은 이 라슬로가 이 포털 통해서 온 거거든요. 그래서 이제 왜 그랬는지 이제 좀 이따 알아볼 건데, 네, 이제 도착을 했어요. 근데 딱 오자마자 이 그림을 보면은 이 거품, this bubble, 예, 갇혀 있는데, the bubble that fizzled with electricity. 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All right, let's continue the story. Laszlo strained against the bubble membrane, which flexed but wouldn't break.
3: I was here anyway, Laszlo said. When your mobile device picked up that tracking signal, it activated an alert in Chaos HQ. We weren't sure what it was, but I thought I'd better check.
0: Sparks of electricity danced around the inside of the bubble as small lumps formed on its surface and were plucked off by the bouncing bunny bot. They looked just like the antimatter orbs, thought

0: Hey, guys, what's all this?
1: They're vending machines for the Squirrel Village.
0: Wow! How many are there? 1, 2, 3, 4. There are 4 machines. Huh? This is a machine for baguettes? A baguette vending machine?
1: Yep. I brought it from France. You can have a warm baguette in 15 seconds. The scent of home. Do you want to try it?
2: Sure.
3: It's warm and chewy.
0: How do they make it so fast? Is there a baker inside this machine?
1: Don't be silly. It's fast because they put half-baked baguettes in there.
2: Half-baked baguettes?
1: Yes. So if you push the order button, you can have a fully baked baguette in 15 seconds.
0: Wow! That's the secret.
4: You need to check out my vending machine. This pizza machine is from Italy.
2: Pizza vending machine? I can't believe it!
1: Look! You can see the pizza!

0: pizza baking through this window.
1: Just wait 3 minutes.
0: Ta-da! Have a slice of pizza.
2: Wow! It's delicious!
0: It's really tasty!
3: Did you know that the first vending machine was from Egypt?
2: Really?
3: Yeah, the vending machine was in a temple in Egypt. If you put a coin inside, you could get water.
2: A water vending machine? That's cool!
4: What's all this? What's all this?
0: They're vending machines for the squirrel village. They're vending machines for the squirrel village.
4: Hey, guys. What's all this?
0: They're vending machines for the squirrel village.
4: Hey, guys. What's all this?
0: They're vending machines for the squirrel village.
4: Hey, guys. What's all this?
0: They're vending machines for the squirrel village.
4: How do they make it so fast? Is there a baker inside this machine? How do they make it so fast? Is there a baker inside this machine?
0: Don't be silly. It's fast because they put half-baked baguettes in there. Don't be silly. It's fast because they put half-baked baguettes in there.
4: How do they make it so fast? Is there a baker inside this machine?
0: Don't be silly. It's fast because they put half-baked baguettes in there.
4: How do they make it so fast? Is there a baker inside this machine?
0: Don't be silly. It's fast because they put half-baked baguettes in there.
4: How do they make it so fast? Is there a baker inside this machine?
0: Don't be silly. It's fast because they put half-baked baguettes in there.
3: The vending machine was in a temple in Egypt. If you put a coin inside, you could get water. The vending machine was in a temple in Egypt. If you put a coin inside, you could get water. Did you know that the first vending machine was from Egypt?
2: Really?
3: Yeah. The vending machine was in a temple in Egypt. If you put a coin inside, you could get water. Did you know that the first vending machine was from Egypt?
2: Really?
3: Yeah. The vending machine was in a temple in Egypt. If you put a coin inside, you could get water. Did you know that the first vending machine was from Egypt?
2: Really?
3: Yeah. The vending machine was in a temple in Egypt. If you put a coin inside, you could get water.

0: this?
1: They're vending machines for the squirrel village.
0: Wow! How many are there? 1, 2, 3, 4. There are 4 machines. Huh? This is a machine for baguettes? A baguette vending machine?
1: Yep. I brought it from France. You can have a warm baguette in 15 seconds. The scent of home. Do you want to try it?
2: Sure.
3: It's warm and chewy.
0: How do they make it so fast? Is there a baker inside this machine?
1: Don't be silly. It's fast because they put half-baked baguettes in there.
2: Half-baked baguettes?
1: Yes. So if you push the order button, you can have a fully baked baguette in 15 seconds.
0: Wow! That's the secret.
4: You need to check out my vending machine. This pizza machine is from Italy.
2: Pizza vending machine? I can't believe it!
1: Look! You can see the pizza baking through this window.
4: Just wait 3 minutes. Ta-da! Have a slice of pizza.
2: Wow! It's delicious!
1: It's really tasty!
3: Did you know that the first vending machine was from Egypt?
2: Really?
3: Yeah, the vending machine was in a temple in Egypt. If you put a coin inside, you could get water.
2: A water vending machine? That's cool!

0: and welcome to the show, Drawing with Dina. I'm Dina. So, what will we draw today? We will draw a giraffe. Giraffe. Are you ready? Let's go. Kapow. Let's draw a giraffe. When you think of a giraffe, what's the first thing you think about? Its neck. Its neck is really, really long. It goes up, up, up high. Let's do its face. Our giraffe needs a head, face, eyes, and nose.
1: Some nose holes.
0: The mouth. It has small horns on its head, and their ears stick out of their head, kind of like a deer. I bet giraffes can hear well, too. Giraffes have a really long tongue. They use their long tongue to eat leaves from the tops of trees. Let's do its body. And its tail. A long tail with hair on the end. Let's do the legs. They have four long legs. Giraffes have four long legs. They can run really fast. Everything about a giraffe is really, really long. Long neck, long tongue, long legs. Giraffes also have hooves. Hooves. On a giraffe's body, there are spots. Let's draw some spots. Their body has spots. The spots look like little countries on a map. I think this spot looks like South Korea. What do you think? We can draw a lot of map-looking spots. Country-looking spots on our giraffe. Giraffes are usually yellow and brown. They're kind of banana-colored. You get to choose the kind of spots that your giraffe has. Looks like we're done! Spectacular Nectacular Giraffe. Who am I? My body is yellow and brown. I use my long tongue to eat leaves.

leaves. 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My spots look like little countries on a map. Do you know who I am? Yes, I'm a giraffe. It's magic touch time. Let's look at the picture. Let's see where we are. Oh, hi zebra. Hi elephant. Hi lion. We're in Africa. Giraffes live in Africa. They live on the hot, sunny savanna. But what's missing? It's neck. Let's make a neck. We can use some yellow paper. We will cut a straight line. Be careful when cutting with scissors. There we go. Our neck needs some spots. Let's put a design on the neck. I'm going to use a brown marker. You can use crayon, you can use pastel. Be creative. There we go. Now let's fold our paper in an accordion fashion. That is, fold like this. Flip. Fold like this. And it'll be an accordion at the end. Let's fold. Giraffes have a really, really long, long, long neck. They can have necks up to 2.4 meters long. There we go. Now its neck can stretch all the way up here. But, where is its head? Ta-da! I made a head. You can make your own giraffe head, too. I'm going to glue my giraffe head. It's gorgeous. Do you know what giraffes eat? They eat leaves from tall trees. Let's add some leaves. We'll use green paper and a hole punch. It's shaped like a leaf. If you don't have one of these, that's okay. You can use scissors and cut out some leaves. Giraffes eat leaves from tall trees. Let's add some leaves here so the giraffe can eat them. They use their long tongue and long neck to eat leaves from the tops of trees. Our leaves are done. Now our giraffe can eat. Oh, but wait. How does it eat? It uses its really long tongue to eat. I'm gonna use a purple ribbon for my giraffe's tongue. Its tongue can be black, blue, or purple. Now our giraffe can eat. Nice! The word giraffe starts with the letter G. Let's make a letter G giraffe. This is what G looks like. This is a capital G. And giraffes have spots. Let's add a few spots. Did you know the letter G has two sounds? One sound is G. Another sound is J. Which sound is in the word giraffe? G. J. The second one. J. J. Giraffe. It's not giraffe. Let's cut it out.

Nice! And we'll put our G on our peeper. Another giraffe head with googly eyes. We'll glue it on like this. I think we're done. Great, gorgeous giraffe. Did you enjoy making the giraffe today? I know I did. Their really long necks and really long tongues are really interesting. I hope to see you next time. And until then, so long.

Hello and welcome to the show, Drawing with Dina. I'm Dina. So, what will we draw today? Birds? An airplane. Airplane. Are you ready? Let's go! Vroom! Let's draw an airplane. We'll start with the body. It has a long body. And it has a nose. A pointed nose. That's right, an airplane has a nose. The nose of the airplane. The front of an airplane is called a nose. The nose of the airplane. Let's add some clouds.

long lines. These lines show it's going fast. Airplanes also have wings. It's flying, so it has wings, just like birds. Airplanes and birds both can fly, and they both have wings. Under the wings, there's some engines. Some engines under the wings. These give the airplane power to fly. Let's add some windows and a door. We need a door to get on the plane and some windows. Passengers or people on the airplane can look outside and see the clouds. It makes a loud sound. It goes vroom! 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You're flying high. Who am I? I carry people and bags to faraway places. I fly fast through the clouds. I have a pilot and cabin crew. I have wings, and I have many windows. Do you know

0: been to an airport before? Let's write airport. A, A, air, p, or-t. Airport. There are so many people at the airport. There are passengers. Passengers are people who go on the airplane to fly somewhere far away, like you and me. There are also security guards. They are kind of like the police. They keep the airport safe. There are also flight attendants and pilots. Hey, do you know what pilots and flight attendants do? The pilot will fly the plane. They fly the plane to its final destination. Pilots fly the plane, kind of like how a police officer drives a police car. Flight attendants are known as the cabin crew. The flight attendants help people on the plane. They serve food, drinks, and take care of people. Everyone works together on the plane and in the airport. This is an airplane. Our airplane is white. Let's make a creative plane. What kind of plane? We can make a pizza plane, a watermelon plane, maybe even a cloud plane. What kind of plane will you make? I'll make a rainbow plane. Let's color the airplane with the 7 colors of the rainbow. Do you remember when we drew a rainbow? Rainbows show up in the sky when it rains and when the sun is out. But today, our airplane is gonna be rainbow colored. So we'll see a rainbow in the sky without the rain or sun. It has wings. Birds have wings too. Both airplanes and birds can fly. Airplanes have a long body shape. They have windows and doors too. It looks like we're done. Now I'm going to show you another fun way to make an airplane. We'll use, ta-da! It's the inside of a toilet paper roll. Usually we just recycle this, right? But today, we're going to reuse it. We need a toilet paper roll, popsicle sticks, a marker, and an X-Acto knife. This is really sharp and a little dangerous. Get help from your parents for this one, okay? We're going to be careful. On our toilet paper roll, we need some lines for the wings. This is about the width of our popsicle stick. This is where we will cut. Just a little, not too long. We're going to use an X-Acto knife. Make sure to do this with an adult, okay? We'll use our knife and cut along the line. We cut it! Now it's time for our popsicle sticks.
1: Push, push, push.
0: And again, the top wing. Now let's use this popsicle stick for this back wing.
1: Push, push.
0: Ooh! Our airplane is done! Look at it! Ooh! I wonder if it can fly. We need some windows. Let's draw some windows. You can use anything you like. What sound does an airplane make? It makes a really loud sound. It goes vroom! It has to go really fast. And that makes it really, really loud. Nice! I think we're all done. That was a soaring success. Did you enjoy making the airplane today? I know I did. Next time, let's go on a trip somewhere, okay? Until then, bye-bye!

Welcome to Great Minds. I'm Richard Peiser, a professor of real estate development at the Harvard Graduate School of Design. Today is the fifth and final lecture of my series on new towns. And in today's lecture, I'll be focusing on certain new towns that I know best, offer examples of what I think are the best that new towns offer. Also, spend a little time on new towns in developing countries, and particularly in Africa. And then I'll conclude with a promise for tomorrow. So let me turn to my favorite. If I have to pick one new town in the world that I think has done the best with creating a town center, it would be Almere in the Netherlands. Now, from the photos, you can see that Almere was initially developed in an area that was totally underwater. So it's what's called a polder, where the city was created by draining this very large area next to the ocean, blocking off the ocean. And over time, as the water was removed, natural areas have grown in their place and has become the focal point of one of the most successful new towns in the world. Now, Rem Koolhaas, one of the world's most famous architects, designed the town center. And when he designed the town center, he was addressing one of the major deficiencies in the Netherlands, namely that it's extremely flat and there's no topography, there's no hills. So he created a hill that would be the town center, and it has no cars on top of the hill. It's designed so all the trucks, all the service, and all the parking and cars is underneath, essentially at the ground level of the rest of the city. And then the town center is built on this hill on top of that infrastructure. And this hill provides a very interesting

approaches and walkways, and includes various, well, it functions again as a regional mall, but unlike other regional malls, has done a better job of integrating residential areas into the urban center. And one can see at the top of, on the fifth story of a major department store, townhouses that have been built up at the top level that open up into a green space on top of the department stores. So Almira's done a great job, I think, of creating different housing opportunities and creating spaces up in the air that one wouldn't normally find. One thing that did surprise me in Irvine was that they've set aside an area for people who want to essentially build their own homes. So I visited one of these homes, which is looks like it's in out in the countryside, would be much more similar to single-family homes that one sees in the United States, but still an attractive and low-cost opportunity for people who are do-it-yourselfers. And while I focus mainly on residential new towns that are where people can live, work, and play, other new towns have been built to be capital cities, such as Canberra, Australia, company towns. In fact, many of the early new towns were built by companies to provide places for the workers to live to support a specific industry like mining or a very large factory out in the middle of nowhere. But one of the most active places for new towns is Africa. And there are a number of new towns in Africa built both by the government and by private companies. So one that is very attractive is Sheikh Zayed City in Egypt. Now, when it started, it was a ghost town that people didn't want to move to, but over time has become more successful and today offers a wide variety of housing within a few miles of Cairo. So like many new towns, it may take time for the new town to get off the ground. Flower Mound is a great example where it took 15 years before the edge of urban development caught up with the location of Flower Mound. And it was now close enough to the city of Dallas that people wanted to live there. I think the same is true of Sheikh Zayed City, but it has a very nice variety of housing types and appeals to middle and upper class people who want to live there. Now, Sheikh Zayed City was established in 1995 and was funded by the Abu Dhabi Fund for Development and the AED with a $735 million grant. It was part of Egypt's strategy to build satellite cities to absorb Cairo's population. The city covers a huge area, 49 square kilometers, and today has a population of 350,000 people. It features modern housing districts, hospitals, schools, parks, and commercial centers, and all are planned to be clean, green environment away from Cairo's congestion. Next, we go to Ghana, and the Apollonia city is located northeast of the capital city of Accra. It'll be home to 88,000 residents, and it's being developed by a private company based in the Netherlands that has been very successful in their new town development. Now, the developer's approach has been to create areas where Western companies would feel safe and want to be located. So while they're criticized for not having a lot of social and more affordable housing,

So Remdesivir, which is the Dutch-based company, has financed these largely with its own capital. And they have found the need to train security guards and people to service the apartments and firms who locate there. But over time, they've been very successful both in attracting the firms and attracting residents who like both the safety and the environment that they are creating. So part of their success is in creating a logistics park and having a key infrastructure with major roads and access to public transit so that employees and workers can get to the new city. So just to draw things together, what makes a successful new town? Ultimately, it's how much people enjoy living there. I want to come back to the city of Woodlands outside of Houston, Texas. Now, Woodlands, as you can see from the picture, has a number of very large and appealing homes. Houston is actually one of the cheapest places to build large homes, so some of these pictures are homes that in Southern California would be $10 million, and in Houston, they could be built for $500,000. Houston, the Woodlands, as I mentioned before, has preserved its large areas where for drainage and flood control. And these provide attractive lakes for the homes to front on. Now, one thing that I think makes the Woodlands unique is that when they were initially built, they set aside 1,500 acres closest to the main highway. Now, this did cause the early infrastructure, the roads that were built in the early years, had to be extended farther from the freeway. But ultimately, it created an incredible opportunity for the higher density development that comes when the city matures. So today, the Woodlands has a number of high-rise buildings, and they've created a river walk very similar to the famous river walk in San Antonio, Texas. To me, what marks the ultimate success of the Woodlands is who now is attracted to this town. It's a town 45 minutes from downtown Houston. So it's not a place that one would normally go to. And when I was staying there, I heard some music at 11 o'clock in the evening coming from the roof of a building down the street. So I walked down to the building, and they had a nightclub on the fourth floor. To my surprise, the nightclub was filled with people mainly from South America and Mexico. And just the fact that they could have so many people from who were international at a suburban town center 45 minutes from downtown, that told me that this had become a very successful new town. So in closing, I think that new towns are very important because the demands for housing and new urban settlements is only going to grow over time. Part of the success of new towns in China has been the fact that China has been urbanizing at the rate of 20 million people a year. Now, that rate of urbanization requires new urban settlements, and new towns are one of the best answers to addressing that need for new housing. As climate change becomes a more serious factor and causes areas close to rivers and oceans and mountains that are prone to wildfires and other areas to be uninhabitable, there is a new concept called plan to retreat.

which is trying to recognize that there, over time, these areas will be uninhabitable. They'll either be underwater or they'll be destroyed by wildfires. And new towns represent one of the ways to address how to house and provide retail and work opportunities for people who have to move to new areas. This has been already done on a small scale for areas that were flooded out along the Mississippi River.

the resulting new communities are nowhere as near as large as new town scale, but they're examples of how planned retreat represents part of the need for new towns. So in closing, let me just say that I love new towns. I love them in part because they represent the ultimate in urban planning, the opportunity to plan and develop from scratch whole new cities. One of the key questions I keep asking is, why aren't they better than they are? And frankly, many of the new towns are not very good. And one of the reasons for that is they tend to be developed completely over a relatively short period, and where financial constraints dictate how they're developed, they lose the opportunity to have more interesting urban places that we see in long-established cities. Still, some of the early new towns in England, like Stevenage and Harlow and other new towns that were developed right after World War II, today are undergoing redevelopment. And having just visited Stevenage, at the other extreme, the town center of Stevenage looks like a 60s-era set of brutalist buildings. And it currently is undergoing redevelopment. And I think in the redevelopment, after the city is now going on 80 years old, one begins to see the longevity that provides the opportunity, I think, for making the city more beautiful and more interesting. So thank you for listening to these lectures. I hope you found them interesting. And I hope you will take the opportunity to look and study and visit and think about what makes both new towns and other urban spaces either places that you really want to be or places that you don't want to be, and that you will help promote the creation of more of those spaces that you find pleasing and desirable.

Welcome to EBS Weedahan Swap, Great Minds. My name is Sir Jonathan Bate, and I'm a biographer, critic, broadcaster, and professor of literature at Arizona State University in the USA and Oxford University in the UK. I've written many books about William Shakespeare and have edited his complete works for the Royal Shakespeare Company. So I'm delighted to be sharing with you my passion for the greatest writer in the history of the world. In this first episode, we're going to ask, who was Shakespeare? We'll discover that he was the son of a glove maker from a little town in

in the Midlands of England called Stratford-upon-Avon. He married a woman called Anne Hathaway, was father to three children. But he went to London and became an actor and then a playwright. This was the man whose pen gave voice to Hamlet and Macbeth and King Lear, so many of the greatest characters in the history of theatre and literature. He was born in April 1564 in that little town of Stratford, and he was lucky to survive because very soon after he was born, an outbreak of plague ran through the town. And plague, the sudden death that it brought, would be a shadow across the whole of his life. He was lucky, though, in that his father was a councillor for the town, and that meant that young Will Shakespeare went for free to the local grammar school. The time when he was born, the Tudor period of English history, was one when there was a great expansion of the number of schools for boys. The hope was, for the court and the officials of the age, that they would educate middle-class boys to become servants of the state. So it was that from an early age, Shakespeare went daily to school where he studied Latin. It was called a grammar school because they spent all their time studying grammar. That meant that Shakespeare became exposed to two things that were enormously important for his career. One was the art of language, of using words effectively, using words to persuade an audience, the art that was called rhetoric. And the second was the power of literature. In order to learn Latin, he studied the great writers of ancient Rome. Playwrights such as Terence and Plautus, who originated classical comedy, and Seneca, who originated tragedy. And he studied and fell in love with poetry, especially the poetry of Ovid, who told wonderful stories of the transformations of human beings through passion. We don't know exactly when Shakespeare left school. It seems that his father ran into financial problems, so perhaps he left school quite young to help his father in the shop making gloves, cutting leather. There is then a short period where we lose track of Shakespeare. Perhaps he became a schoolmaster in the country. But we do know that he turned up in London at the end of the 1580s, in his mid-20s. He began as an actor, but had a talent for words. Those skills of language he had learnt at school were now being put to good use. But the established dramatists were not entirely happy that this young man without a university education was coming along and beginning to steal their thunder. One of the earliest references we have to Shakespeare was from a rival dramatist, a man called Robert Greene, who had been educated at Cambridge University. And he described Shakespeare as an upstart crow, beautified with our feathers, who thinks himself the only Shakespeare in the country, with his tiger's heart wrapped in a player's hide. Now, what Greene is saying there is that an actor really should not take on the role of being a writer. The established writers
who were highly successful in the theatre.

Robert Greene, Christopher Marlowe and others, all had a university education. And Greene here, in calling Shakespeare an upstart crow beautified with our feathers, is both being rather snobbish because Shakespeare was a country boy without a university education, but he's also suggesting that Shakespeare is borrowing the words of Greene's own plays. Now, it does seem to be the case that that is how Shakespeare began his career. There was an existing repertoire of plays, and Shakespeare seems to have been brought in to change them, to revise them, improve them, make them more interesting, more entertaining. His great gift for the use of language and the development of psychologically complicated characters meant that soon he was an established dramatist. He was also a rather clever businessman. He and his fellow actors grouped themselves together and formed a new acting company called the Lord Chamberlain's Men. The Lord Chamberlain was the official at court who oversaw entertainments at court and also whose office made sure that plays were politically acceptable. They had to read their plays to a court official before they had permission to. The clever thing about Shakespeare and his fellow actors forming their company was that they could take a share of the profits from their performances. Until then, dramatists would simply write on what's called a piecework basis. That's to say, they would produce a play and be paid a little bit of money, maybe a shilling per act, by the producer. It was always the producer who made the money. But by taking control of their theatre, Shakespeare began to make money and indeed to achieve fame. By the end of the 1590s, when he's turning towards his 30s, he has become the best-known dramatist of the age. Times, though, were changing. As Shakespeare really got into his stride as a dramatist, writing comedies, historical plays, and tragedies, the reign of Queen Elizabeth I was coming to an end, and there were difficult times, bad harvests, a problem with Ireland, wars abroad, and because the Queen had no child, an uncertainty over who was going to be the next monarch. In 1603, the old Queen died, and the King of Scotland, King James, became King of England as well. Fortunately for Shakespeare and his fellow actors, King James loved the theatre, and indeed one of the first things he did upon coming to London and becoming King of England as well as Scotland was to give Shakespeare's acting company a new name. They were now the King's Men, and they performed at court more often than any other acting company. It's very important to understand that the patronage of the court was essential to the survival of the acting companies. Plays were put on in public in the London theatres, and in the next episode we will explore those theatres in more detail. But plays were also put on at court for Christmas festivities or royal weddings, or if there were visiting diplomats, the acting companies were summoned to court to put on a play for the entertainment of the king and his family.

His wife was also a great lover of theatre. Many of the surviving records of Shakespeare's life and work come from the court accounts, where we see them being paid to play at court. Sometimes they were invited at quite short notice, and that meant they had to work up an old play to go back to their repertoire to find a play that had not been performed before. The court performances were also particularly important because there were periods when the public theatres were closed. As we saw from the beginning of Shakespeare's life, the plague was a constant worry, and in times of plague, the theatres were closed. Obviously, a place where large crowds are gathered together would very quickly lead to the spread of infection. So the moment that plague came to London, the theatres were closed, and then the actors would go on the road and perform in the provinces. But during those years of King James's reign, after 1603, there were indeed long periods of plague closure. And at that time, Shakespeare went back to Stratford-upon-Avon, to his family, and wrote fewer plays, but they were longer, more complicated, very profound plays. This was the period when he wrote his great tragedies. Macbeth, Othello, and tragedies too about ancient Rome, Antony and Cleopatra, and Coriolanus. Throughout this series, we will be exploring many of Shakespeare's greatest plays, the comedies of his earlier life, and then these tragedies written in the reign of King James. Gradually, though, the plague abated, and in the years 1609, 1610, Shakespeare was back in London writing a final group of plays, including a work of extraordinary magic and romance called The Tempest that was the final play that he wrote alone. We don't know exactly why he stopped writing around 1611, when he is only in his mid-40s. Perhaps he was ill. Perhaps he was just tired. Perhaps he had said all he had to say. Whatever the reason, he spends more time back in Stratford-upon-Avon, and he shares his writing with other younger dramatists. It's as if he is ready to pass on the torch, so to speak. So his final couple of plays, one of which was about the life of Queen Elizabeth's father, King Henry VIII, those final plays were written in collaboration with a dramatist called John Fletcher, who would take over as the playwright for the King's Men. Shakespeare lives until the year 1616, but we see very little of him in those last 3 or 4 years. He has made his money, he is back at his home, he is a gentleman. About half his plays have been published in little paperback volumes that could be picked up at the theatre or on the bookstalls around St Paul's Cathedral. But he does not publish his complete works. It's only 3 years after his death that his fellow actors, John Hemmings, Henry Condell, and Richard Burbage, who had played so many of the great parts, such as Hamlet and King Lear. Only then did they begin to gather together all the plays in order to produce a big edition of the complete works. That was an enormously complicated process. It took several years, so it was not until 1623 that the great book was published, which we call

It's a large format book with 36 plays in double columns. Histories, comedies and tragedies. 36 works of extraordinary genius by Shakespeare, put together by his fellow actors, who write a preface speaking of his genius, of the speed and facility of his writing. And so it was that 7 years after Shakespeare was buried

Welcome to EBS Weedahan Swap, Great Minds. My name is Sir Jonathan Bate, and I'm a biographer, critic, broadcaster, and professor of literature at Arizona State University in the USA and Oxford University in the UK. I've written many books about William Shakespeare and have edited his complete works for the Royal Shakespeare Company. So I'm delighted to be sharing with you my passion for the greatest writer in the history of the world. But to fully understand Shakespeare, we must understand that age. His career unfolded in a time of profound challenges and transitions. He was born and began his career in the reign of Queen Elizabeth I. He concluded his career and died in the reign of her successor, King James, who had been King of Scotland and then became King of England as well. It was also an age of great controversy in matters of religion. We need to remember that during those early centuries, everybody believed in God. The culture of England in Shakespeare's time was profoundly religious. It was compulsory to go to church on Sundays, although not everybody did, and indeed Shakespeare's father was fined for not going to church. But it was a time of religious division. Martin Luther and John Calvin were religious thinkers who took new ideas, wanted to take religion

to the Bible and away from the priests and the Pope. And so that led to the movement that we call the Reformation. The origin of Protestantism, protesting against the power of the Catholic Church. In Shakespeare's England, there was great religious division. The old Catholic faith remained strong, but because of King Henry VIII's divorce and his break from Rome, a new English church, the Anglican Church, was established. Shakespeare's parents would have been born in the time of Catholicism, but for Shakespeare himself, it was essential not to show Catholic loyalty. The religious controversy also meant that many of the old Catholic traditions were abandoned. Protestantism, particularly in its more extreme form, known as Puritanism, believed that you should not have images of God, images of Jesus and the saints. At the same time, the old medieval plays dramatizing the Bible stories were banned. It may well be that Shakespeare's first experience of theater as a child was seeing these so-called mystery plays that told the biblical stories in the nearby town of Coventry. But those plays were banned. You were not allowed to put God onto the stage. And that is why Shakespeare's historical plays go back to pagan antiquity, to ancient Greece and ancient Rome, not to the biblical stories. All plays had to be read by a court official and could be censored. The dramatist, the acting company, could get into big trouble if they said the wrong thing. And yet at the same time, Shakespeare is profoundly aware of these religious controversies. But his references to them tend to be slightly below the surface of his plays. Let me explain what I mean by that with an example. The most famous of all his plays was Hamlet. Hamlet begins with the ghost of Hamlet's father coming to tell young Hamlet that he has been murdered by his brother. And the ghost specifically says that he has come from a place where he is burning in fire until his sins are washed away. That place was called Purgatory. But Purgatory was a Roman Catholic idea that was abolished in Protestant thinking because there is no warrant for it in the Bible. Now, young Hamlet is a student, and we specifically learn that he is a student at the University of Wittenberg. But Wittenberg was the place where Martin Luther, the father of the Protestant Reformation, studied and taught and really began the Reformation. So what we have in Hamlet is old Hamlet coming from a Catholic world, young Hamlet from a Protestant world. And that's a remarkable example of Shakespeare being attuned to these religious controversies of the age. It was also a divided age politically. The Tudor dynasty, which began with Henry VII, grandfather of Shakespeare's queen, Queen Elizabeth, then Henry VIII, his son, then Elizabeth. This was the Tudor dynasty.
had only come to power in 1485 after a long period of civil war in England, the so-called Wars of the Roses between the houses of York and Lancaster. Shakespeare's earliest plays, the plays which really made his name as a dramatist, were the story of the Wars of the Roses, particularly in the reign of King Henry VI. Of course, there was always a worry that civil war might break out again, perhaps due to the religious controversies or due to discontent among the earls of the north of England, whose power had gradually diminished as King Henry VIII and Queen Elizabeth centralised the government of the time. There was anxiety too about England against Scotland. And then there was the question of the two other nations that made up the British Isles, Wales, which the English had conquered long before, and Ireland, which they had tried to conquer but not wholly succeeded. In Shakespeare's later history plays, plays about the reign of King Henry IV, there is a rebellion that comes from the earls in the north, but also from Wales, in the character of a Welsh nationalist called Owen Glendower. And Ireland remains a perpetual problem. In Shakespeare's best-known historical play, King Henry V, there is another war, the war between England and France. England and France had been fighting each other for centuries, but by the time of Queen Elizabeth, France had been lost. In the play Henry V, Shakespeare imagines a time of English triumph in France at the Battle of Agincourt.

He includes an Englishman, a Scotsman, a Welshman, and an Irishman, all fighting together. Henry V is a play of tremendous patriotism. The band of brothers, as King Henry calls his soldiers, fight triumphantly against the French. Yet at the same time, Shakespeare is profoundly aware of the tragedy of war, the pain, the loss, the suffering, the way that ordinary people become, in the words of his character Sir John Falstaff, food for powder. At the end of that play, Henry V, Shakespeare reflects on the way that peace does not last for long in England, and that fear of the return of war is something that haunts the drama of the time. But when King James comes to the throne, he really tries to bring peace to Europe. He brings the war with Spain to an end. And rather remarkably, at the peace conference at the very beginning of King James's reign, Shakespeare and his acting company are there. They have become the king's men, and they have a job as attendants, court officials, during the peace ceremony. The other thing that changes when King James comes to the throne is that because he has united the thrones of England and Scotland, Shakespeare began writing about Britain. In Elizabeth's time, he's always writing about England. It's a famous line in King Henry V, "Cry God for Harry, England, and St. George." St. George, the patron saint of England. But in King James's reign, Shakespeare writes

writes about Britain. He writes the tragedy of King Lear, Lear, King of Britain. Let's think a little bit more about that theatre for which Shakespeare wrote. When he went to London and became an actor, he became friends with the Burbage family. They were a great theatre company. James Burbage had built the first theatre in London. He called it the theatre. His son, Richard Burbage, became the leading actor who played all the great parts, such as Hamlet and Macbeth and King Lear. So the Burbages, Shakespeare, other actors, they get together, they perform at the theatre, and then in 1599, they build their own theatre called the Globe. There is an accurate reconstruction of it in London today, on very close to the very site of the theatre, where one can see the plays performed in their original setting. It was an open-air theatre, with the audience standing around. The platform reaches out into the auditorium, and so there's a very direct, very intimate relationship between the actors and the audience. And anybody could come to the theatre. So there is a sense of this theatre being a public space, a place where all classes come together. At the same time, the plays would be performed at court for the monarchy, the nobles, the elite audience. So there is a sense in which Shakespeare is simultaneously writing for different audiences. There are moments of great sophistication, references to classical mythology and so forth, which would perhaps only be understood by the more elite spectators. But then also moments of physical comedy, jokes, clowning, which would be for the benefit of the so-called groundlings, the people who stood in the pit. And you can see this mixture of classes in the very range of characters within the plays. Typically, Shakespeare will always include lower class characters as well as upper class characters. And often he'll distinguish between them by having the upper class characters speaking in verse, the lower class in prose. And he'll have a great mix of styles. His comedies will include moments of sadness, of tragedy. His tragedies will include moments of laughter, of comedy. There will be spectacle scenes with enormous amounts of actors on stage, fighting battles, having debates. But then there will also be more private scenes, scenes with lovers, and scenes when a character is alone on stage, speaking directly to the audience, revealing their thoughts to the audience in the form of writing we call a soliloquy, an opening up of the psychology of each character. To be or not to be, that is the question. Whether 'tis nobler in the mind to suffer the slings and arrows of outrageous fortune, or to take arms against a sea of trouble, and by opposing, end them. And that's the amazing thing about Shakespeare. He gives voice to such a variety of characters, men and women, the old, the young, the public, the private, the rich, the poor. The whole world is there. All the world, says one of his characters, is a stage, and all the men and women merely players. Shakespeare explores that great theatre of the world. And in so doing, he brings to life the conflicts and dilemmas of his own age, but he speaks to every age. Let's go on in future episodes
to explore 10 of his greatest plays.

안녕하세요. Hello, everyone. This is Serena. Welcome back to Fantastic Korean Dishes, where we cook up simple but delicious Korean meals. Today, we're going to be cooking one of my favorite comfort foods, and that is 파전. Today, we're going to be making a special recipe. It's a 해물 파전. It's seafood 파전. And this particular recipe will give you the most scrumptious, the most crispiest 파전 you will have ever tried. So I'm so excited to share this recipe with you. If you're ready, let's get cooking.

So for this recipe, we're going to need half a squid. Now, if you can get your squid prepped and ready at your supermarket, they can do that for you. You are one lucky person. But if you're stuck with a squid that you have to prep yourself, that's fine. I will teach you the way. Okay, so here is our squid. We're going to lay it down flat on our cutting board. And this is the back. Okay, so what we're going to do is we are going to gently cut it down the middle on the back. And the reason I say gently is because if you cut through too much, you're going to get the guts and the ink sac to explode. And we don't want that because we don't want more of a mess. And then you're going to take the legs and gently lift it off. And you'll get all the wonderful insides and ink sac taken out as well. And right down the middle of the squid body, you'll see like a clear bone-like thing, and you just want to pull that off like that. Pull it down. And then you'll get this clear plasticky thing. I'm going to take that out. And you want to cut right below the eyes. You don't want to cut at the eyes. Give it about a centimeter below the eyes. We're going to take our legs and we're going to take our body and then run them under some cold water. You just want to run the body through some nice cold water. Just get rid of any debris or kind of leftover stuff from the insides of the squid. You just have to be careful with the tentacles because there are tiny little circular bones on some of the tentacles, so you really want to get rid of that. Otherwise, you're going to have little bits of hard things, and you don't want that. Now you have a half a squid that's nearly prepped and washed. I say nearly because there's one more step. Now, as you can see, the squid has like a purplish, dark-colored membrane. Now, this releases a lot of moisture, plus it releases some color as well, so we're just going to remove it. So what we're going to do is take a piece of paper towel, and it's kind of like

peeling off a sticker. Okay, you're going to start with the corner. Instead of peeling it by small bits, what you want to do is really get a good grip on a big piece and then just pull as much as you can. Go up. Wow, I did that on one go. Look at that. Look at that. Okay, kind of. There's a little piece here. Get that little piece. Okay, and then also on this part as well. Okay, so we're gonna cut off this part of the squid. I'm gonna cut this body in half one more time lengthwise. I'm gonna stack them together horizontally, and then I'm gonna slice them thinly at about 0.5 centimeters in width. If you don't have squid at home or at your supermarket, you can also use calamari as well. And I find that when you cut it nice and thin, it's also like chewier. You get more squid in one mouthful. So I find that slicing it thinly is the best. And then we're gonna cut the legs and cut the tentacles. Okay, we're gonna cut these in about 3 to 4 centimeters lengths. So it's about like the size of a pinky. All right, we're gonna need 1/4 of an onion. So I've just cut my onion in half, and I'm just gonna thinly slice just half of this. So we're gonna just need 1/4. So we're gonna need about 20 stems of green onions. So pa in pajeon refers to green onions. So of course the star ingredient is, you guessed it, green onions. So we're gonna cut these in pinky finger lengths as well, similar to the squid. I'm gonna just stack them together on one side. Okay, slice them in half. And I think I'm gonna cut them in thirds. Now this might look like a lot of green onions, and if you're not used to eating a lot of green onions, this might scare you, but don't let it scare you. Once we fry it up, it is gonna be so delicious and so flavorful. Trust me, okay? Next, we're gonna need 1 red chili pepper. Now, if you cannot take any spice, you don't have to put this in. If you can take

bit of spice, I highly, highly recommend you use it because it just adds that pop of color and another pop of flavor. So I'm going to lay it flat on my cutting board and slice down the middle lengthwise. So I'm going to lay the pepper on its back so the inside is facing me. And I'm going to cut it on a diagonal. And I'm going to cut it as thin as I can. Now it might be a little bit tricky to cut the pepper with the seeds inside, so just be very careful when you're using the knife. Okay, next we're going to need about 12 small to medium sized shrimp, whatever you can get. And if you can get them peeled, that will save you a step. So I have already peeled my shrimp and I'm just going to go ahead and wash them under running water. So you want to wash your shrimp under cold running water, and just using your fingers, make sure you just wash them thoroughly and give them a nice rinse. So this recipe is going to make 2 pancakes, so we're going to need 2 eggs. Now instead of whisking the egg really, really well, you still want the white and the yellow to somewhat be separated. You don't want them to be mixed too much, okay? And it should look something like that. Next, we're going to make the sauce for the pancake. And we're going to do this beforehand because we want to eat the pancake right off the pan when it's nice and hot and crispy. So this is a soy sauce based sauce. So we're going to need 1 tablespoon of soy sauce. Then we're going to put in 1 tablespoon of vinegar. Then we're going to put in 1/2 tablespoon of sugar. 1 tablespoon of water. Next, this is an optional ingredient, but if you want your sauce to be a little bit spicy, you can put in some red pepper flakes. Today, I'm going with something with a little bit of a spice. So I want my pajeon to be a little bit spicy. I want my sauce to be a little bit spicy. So I'm gonna put in 1 teaspoon of red pepper flakes. And then I'm gonna give it a nice mix. Salty and tangy. And a little bit of sweetness, that's perfect. Next, we're gonna create our batter. Now, you guys have to pay attention because this is where we make the magic, okay? If you get the frying mix, this will give you extra crispy pancakes. We are gonna put 1 cup of frying mix into our bowl. And then to add more crispiness to this pancake, we're gonna put in a cup of water, but instead of just regular water, we're gonna put in cold water. And this is gonna make the pancakes extra crispier. So we're gonna whisk this together and make sure there's no lumps. So you wanna give it a nice good whisk. We're gonna add all the ingredients together. And we're gonna just put them whole, and using chopsticks, I'm just gonna gently mix all the ingredients together. And you wanna be nice and gentle. Now, as you're doing this, you're gonna feel like there are more solid ingredients and not enough batter in this mixture. But once we fry it on a pan, you'll see that everything is gonna stick nicely together. You just want to make sure that all the solid ingredients are nicely coated with the batter. The batter is not too wet, and we've got loads of vegetables and seafood. So let's take this to the frying pan. Okay, I'm going to add in 2 tablespoons of oil. You want to use an oil that has a high smoke point, and you want a generous amount of oil just so that the pancake doesn't stick to the pan. I'm going to use a ladle, and I'm going to scoop up 1/2 of the batter onto the frying pan. Mm-hmm. And using chopsticks and a wooden spoon, I'm just going to create a round shape. Just let it cook for a couple minutes and get your egg ready. And move the pan around like this, and that way you'll cook the pancake evenly and you'll reduce the chances of burning it. So it looks like it's really starting to cook. I'm gonna drizzle on the egg yolk. And the egg not only adds more protein, but it also acts as a glue for the pajeon. Now I'm gonna flip it and put the spatula right under the pajeon.

0: Okay. 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And I'm just going to flip it back one last time. Okay. Put the spatula right under the padang. And give it a nice flip. Okay. Okay. It's all done. We're going to plate it. This looks so good. Wow. Look at that. Okay, let's go eat this. All right, it is time to try out this pajeon. Oh my goodness, it looks so good. This is how you cut pajeon. You use your chopsticks. It looks very, very crispy and golden brown. I'm gonna dip it in the soy sauce. Wow. So good. So good. Very crispy. And all the ingredients inside, the green onions, the squid, the shrimp, so chewy, so tender, so fresh. Like the green onions are so fresh. It's so good. Wow. Amazing. Hope you guys enjoyed this recipe. Pajeon is loaded with so many vegetables. It is so nutritious. You can add seafood to make it hamul pajeon, but you can also change up the ingredients a little bit and really make it your own. So next time you see a rainy day, make sure to make your own pajeon at home and try it out. I hope you guys enjoy this, and don't forget the tips to make this pajeon extra, extra crispy. All right, thank you so much for joining me today. Have yourselves an amazing day, and I'll be back with another fantastic dish. Till then, stay happy, stay healthy, and I'll see you soon. Bye!
1: Hamul pajeon is a Korean version of savory pancake that you can make with seafood and mixed vegetables. You can mix and match different ingredients such as squid, calamari, oysters, scallions, or carrots. As the mixture starts to cook and turn golden brown in the pan, the texture of hamul pajeon gets its amazing crispiness. And when it comes to the table, pairing this crispy hamul pajeon with soybean fermented soy sauce gives us a rich umami that makes hamul pajeon even more perfect.

안녕하세요. Hi guys, it's Arena. Welcome back to Fantastic Korean Dishes, where we cook up simple but delicious Korean meals. Today we're going to be making a popular picnic food, and that is kimbap. We're not going to be making the original kimbap. No, we're going to be making a special 참치 kimbap, which is tuna kimbap. This is loved by many, many Koreans. And whenever you go to a kimbap restaurant, you'll be able to find it on the menu. But today, we're going to make a healthier version with lots of dark leafy greens and tons of vegetables. So if you're ready, let's get cooking.

So one of the main ingredients in kimbap is rice, because pap means rice. Kim means seaweed. So we can't leave those two out, can we? Otherwise it won't be kimbap. Okay, we're gonna need about one serving of rice, or one small bowl of rice. Okay, we're gonna put in 1 tablespoon of sesame seed oil. We're gonna add a pinch of salt. It's important that you season the rice. And 1 teaspoon of sesame seeds. And I'm just gonna use a nice soft rubber spatula like this, just to mix everything together. So just be very, very gentle. Now, Korean rice is very sticky, but once you put some sesame seed oil, the grains are gonna start to separate. And then put a little plastic baggie on top, just so that the rice doesn't dry out. This is

Going to keep the rice nice and fresh. Okay, we're going to set this aside. We're going to first prepare our cucumber. Our cucumber is washed. At the ends of the cucumber, it can taste quite bitter, so I like to cut the ends off, maybe about 2 centimeters in. Next, I'm going to cut the cucumber in half lengthwise. So I'm going to cut the half in another half lengthwise again, right down the middle. You've got 2 pieces like this. One of the worst things for kimbap is to have too much moisture in it. And as you all know, cucumbers are full of moisture. So what we're going to do is actually remove the middle part with all the seeds. And these seeds are quite juicy. So what I'm going to do is lay it down on one side and just using my knife, cut out the middle seed portion of the cucumber. Don't worry, you don't need to get all of the seeds. Just roughly, you need to get most of it out. I'm going to do the same for the other side. Okay. So this is what it looks like when you remove the seeds. Okay. And I'm going to slice thin slices on a diagonal angle so I don't get, so I get nice kind of longer pieces. Okay. Now, in a typical kimbap recipe, people will often sprinkle some salt onto the cucumbers and let it sit and just let the water kind of drain out. But today I'm going to teach you a special way to get your cucumber nice and crunchy and kind of reduce the amount of moisture in the cucumbers. So for now I'm going to put these aside. Next we're going to need about 4 bunches of spinach. The important thing about spinach is the way you wash them. Now typically people will just grab the bunches of spinach and run it through water, but at the stem, this is where a lot of the dirt collects and it's really hard to get that out. So what I do is I slice off the pink end and then I'll make a cross. So I'll cut slightly into one side and then another perpendicular cross like that. And when you open it up, you'll see so much debris and dirt, and you can actually feel it in between your fingers. Once you see this, it's going to be hard not to wash your spinach this way. So, yeah, make sure you do this step. Okay, we're going to put it in a bowl. I'm going to do the same for the rest of them. Okay, let's take these to the sink. Okay, we're going to turn on some nice cold water. Okay, so I've focused at the sort of bottom parts of the spinach, and I'm going to give it a couple more rinses and just wash it nice and thoroughly. Okay, we're all set. Next, we're going to need some carrots. Okay, so I'm going to put it slightly on an angle like this. We're going to slice 1/4 of a carrot. We don't need too much. We kind of want similar amounts of each ingredient. And of course, this is tamchi kimbap, so we also need tuna as well. I'm just using a regular canned tuna. And then I like to take out as much oil as I can, or as much liquid and oil from the can as I can. Because again, we want to reduce the amount of moisture and water in the kimbap. And you'll be surprised as to how much moisture comes out of a can like this. Open the can. We're going to take about 2 heaping tablespoons of tuna. I'm going to be putting 1 tablespoon of mayonnaise. And to me, that's like the perfect ratio. And I'm going to give it a good mix with my spoon. Okay. All right, so we are going to blanch our spinach and our cucumbers. Yes, you guessed it. Today's secret to crunchy cucumbers is blanching them. I know it sounds really weird, but it's going to be so, so tasty. Okay, I've got a pot of water. I'm going to add a pinch of salt. And that's going to really bring out the green in the vegetables. And it also adds a little bit of seasoning as well. We're going to start with the spinach. Put all of the spinach in. And we're going to blanch it for about 15 to 20 seconds. And then I have a bowl of ice cold water just on the side here. And soak it in the
ice cold water.

once the spinach has cooled down completely and using both my hands, I'm gonna give it a nice squeeze. But with spinach, you don't wanna be too hard. You don't wanna squeeze it too hard, otherwise you're gonna like mush the spinach and break it, and that's not what you want. You just want to take out some of the excess water. Okay, I'm gonna put it in a bowl here. Now using the same pot of water, I'm gonna put the cucumbers in my strainer, and I'm gonna put it straight into the pot for 15 to 20 seconds. And this is going to create the chewiest and most crunchiest cucumbers. Okay, we're gonna put them straight into the cold water. Let them cool down immediately, so we don't want them to overcook. Okay, we're gonna bunch the cucumbers in both our hands, but unlike the spinach, we're gonna give it a nice, good squeeze, okay? I'm gonna take out as much water as we can. I'm gonna put them in a bowl right here. Next, to a preheated pan, I'm gonna add a little bit of oil. We're gonna pan fry our ham. This is your typical kimbap ham. You can probably find it at your nearest Korean supermarket, and it's nicely cut up like this in lengthy pieces, which are perfect for kimbap. I've set the pan to medium-high heat. I'm gonna set my ham on one side. And we're also going to saute our carrots right on the side. We're gonna add a pinch of salt just to the carrots.

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Okay, we're gonna season our spinach, our blanched spinach, and it's really, really easy. Put in 1 teaspoon of vegetable umami. Next, we're gonna add in 1 teaspoon of sesame seed oil. And lastly, 1 teaspoon of sesame seeds. And just using chopsticks, I'm gonna mix everything together, just being very gentle with the spinach. Okay, this is perfectly seasoned. I'm gonna put this aside. Next, we're gonna season our cucumbers. I'm gonna put in 1/2 teaspoon of vegetable umami and 1/2 teaspoon of sesame seed oil. Okay, I'm gonna give it a good mix. You can actually just use this as banchan as well. Okay, so we are going to spread the rice onto the kim, or onto the dried seaweed. I'm just gonna take 1/2 of the rice, and I'm just gonna spread it using my hands. So the rice is acting as the glue, and this is what's gonna keep everything in place. All right, I'm gonna start with our pickled radish. And the order doesn't matter too much. I'm gonna put in our imitation crab. I'm gonna put in our ham. I'm gonna put in our seasoned spinach. And this is a great way to get your kids to eat a lot of greens. Next, we're gonna put in a bit of seasoned cucumbers. And just line it up. Next, we're gonna put in the carrots, okay? And then we're gonna put in 2 perilla leaves and place it right in the middle, kind of press it down. This is where we're gonna be putting in the tuna. Okay, so we're putting in the tuna salad. You don't wanna put in too much, otherwise you're gonna end up with a giant kimbap. And that's gonna be a little bit difficult to eat. Okay, we're gonna fold the perilla leaves in half and just seal the tuna. Now we're gonna roll the kimbap, and we're gonna lift it, and we're gonna bend it, but we're gonna squeeze, okay? The important thing about kimbap is to make it nice and tight. Now before we slice our kimbap, we're gonna just brush the top with a bit of sesame seed oil, and that's gonna make it look nice and glazed, but also it's gonna keep the kim from drying out too much. Okay, so when you

0: cut through the kimbap, you want to make sure that you have a firm grip, but also be very gentle, especially when you're holding onto the kimbap. There you have it. How beautiful does that look? Samchi kimbap. Okay, let's have a taste. And so today, I used quite a lot of ingredients.
1: Wow. So good. You've got the creaminess from the tuna and that strong flavor, that herbally flavor that I love from perilla leaves. They go so well together. This is so good and so healthy and packed full of so many vegetables.
0: So that is my easy but so delicious recipe for samchi kimbap or tuna kimbap. I hope you guys enjoyed it and definitely give it a try. I think one of the best things about making something at home is that you know exactly what's going into your food, and that way you can create recipes that are not only delicious and cater to your taste, but also very healthy and clean. All right, thank you so much for joining me today. I will be back with another fantastic recipe. Till then, stay happy, stay healthy, and I'll see you soon. Bye! 안녕!
2: 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Especially in today's recipe, we're using a cucumber that has been blanched and squeezed gently to get rid of the excess water. And this procedure allows us to have more crunchy and crispy texture when we eat kimbap. 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

a workout partner for this week's exercise. Good. 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Place whatever partner you have on your stomach. I'll say that one more time. So lie down flat on the floor and place whatever partner you have on your stomach. Good. Now briefly look up to see if it's in a stable place. Don't drop it. I'll say it one more time. So briefly look up to see if it's in a stable place and don't drop it. Good. Now lift your upper body as much as you can and carefully bend one leg. Yeah, I'll say that one more time. So lift up your upper body as much as you can and carefully bend one leg. Good. Now point both feet and breathe out as you switch your legs. I'll say that one more time. So point both feet and breathe out as you switch your legs. Good. The bottom leg doesn't have to come off the floor, but always keep it straight. I'll say it one more time. The bottom leg doesn't have to come off the floor, but always keep it straight, okay? Good. Now repeat this workout as much as you can. I'll say that one more time. So repeat this workout as much as you can. Good. Now if you want to build more strength, you can try straightening your legs. Yeah, I'll say that one more time. So if you want to build more strength, you can try straightening your legs. You see that? Good. Now, don't underestimate the power of your core. You can do it. I'll say it one more time. So don't underestimate the power of your core. You can do it. Good. Oh, and don't overestimate my ability to keep your partner safe. You have to do that on your own. Get it? I'll say it one more time. And don't overestimate my ability to keep your partner safe. You have to do that on your own. Okay? Good. That was it. Those were supine leg switches with your dog or heavy object. Really good.

그래서 goal 할 때는 set the goal, achieve the goal, 뭐 maintain, 뭐 here in this case attain the goal, right? So there are certain verbs that go with the word goal. All right, to make goals, to set goals, you can say it that way. All right, I'm always ready to take on new challenges. I'm always ready to take on new challenges. All right, 저는 항상 새로운 도전을 할 준비가 되어 있습니다. 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So, I'm always ready to, 아주 항상 준비가 돼 있어요. To take on new challenges. So, our key point today is take on. 그 take on 할 때는 뭔가 받는 거예요. 이거를 you are ready to do something. To take on a responsibility or to take on a challenge. To meet the challenge. All right, we're going to talk more about that in just a bit. Let's look at the whole answer one more time. I have an incredible drive to succeed. I set high goals for myself and make sure I attain them. I'm always ready to take on new challenges. Yeah, I'm ready. All right, let's look at our key points. Here's a key phrase, drive. 자, 운전은 verb죠. 동사 drive, 운전하다. But as a noun, it means 의욕, 뭐, 추진력. 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Right? You're curious. Where does your drive come from? Next answer. I admire your drive in everything you do. I admire your drive in everything you do. 자, 저는 당신이 하는 모든 일에 있어서 당신의 추진력을 존경합니다. 그래서 꼭 비즈니스뿐만 아니라 막 뭐 언어를 배울 때 아주 그 드라이브가 있고 아니면은 뭐 어떤 뭐 음식을 뭐 할 때 어떤 드라이브, 패션이 있는 거예요. 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Our energy is constantly driving. All right? All right, let's look at the next one. The next one is take on. 또 맞다. So, you can take on a challenge, you can take on a responsibility, you can take on burden, 부담. Let's look at our sentence. Can you take on this new responsibility? Can you take on this new responsibility? 당신은 이 새로운 책임을 맡을 수 있습니까? 네, 그러니까 이게 이런 일을 했는데 갑자기 이런 새로운 일이 생겼어요. 이거 맡을 수 있어요? Take on the responsibility? Sure. 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You shouldn't take on that burden. 아하, 이 burden은 이 한국 사람들이 좋아하는 그 부담, right? 이 당신의 그 부담을 떠맡지 말아야 해요. 그래서 you shouldn't, 이거는 자기, 당신이 이거 책임 없으니까 you shouldn't take on that burden, all right? Don't do it. Okay, so take on means to 떠맡다, to meet, to take it on. All righty, let's go ahead and move on to shadowing. All right, it's time for shadowing. Are you guys ready? Okay, follow me. I have an incredible drive to succeed. I set high goals for myself and make sure I attain them. I'm always ready to take on new challenges. Always ready? Na, na, na, na, na, na.

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I have an incredible drive to succeed. I set high goals for myself and make sure I attain them. I'm always ready to take on new challenges. Okay, very important point. Always. 한국분들은 끝에 가서 attain them 이렇게 올라가요. Intonation falls. Attain them. Challenges. All right. Keep that in mind. Let's take our short quiz. 저는 성공하고 싶은 엄청난 의욕이 있습니다. 저는 제 스스로 높은 목표를 세우고 꼭 달성하도록 합니다. 저는 항상 새로운 도전을 할 준비가 되어 있습니다. 알라이트, 엑셀런트 잡! All right, remember these two key points? Drive, of course. 오늘 배웠죠? Drive, 운전도 있지만, as a noun, 의욕. Yes, very strong motivation and enthusiasm for something. And also our expression, take on. 떠맡다. Take on a challenge, take on a responsibility. So that's how it's commonly used. That's it for today, everyone. Thank you so much for hanging out with me. I'll see you soon. Bye-bye.

Welcome everyone to 슬기로운 출근 영어. I'm Kristen Cho. 네, 안녕하세요. And thank you for joining me today and deciding to study some business English with me. Now, we are doing our English job interview. And the question is, why should we pick you? 왜 당신을 뽑아야 되죠? 왜 고용을 해야 되죠? So, we have to give them a good reason. All right, here's our reason for today. 제가 아주 믿을 만하기 때문에 저를 고용해야 합니다. You should hire me because I'm very reliable. 제가 그 일을 완수할 것이라고 언제나 믿으셔도 됩니다. You can always count on me to get the job done. 당신은 제가 게으름을 피우는 것을 결코 볼 수 없을 것입니다. How do we say this in English? Let's find out. All right, so we have some great qualities. You're reliable, you can count on me, and you are not going to be lazy. Let's look at that answer. You should hire me because I'm very reliable. You should hire me because I'm very reliable. Very easy sentence structure. You should hire me

and give it a pulse upward 10 to 20 times. Yeah? Good. Now, don't hold your breath while you're doing this workout. Many people do. I'll say it one more time. So don't hold your breath while you're doing this workout. Many people do. Okay? Good. Now, do the same thing with the other leg, 10 to 20 times or more. I'll say it one more time. So do the same thing with the other leg, 10 to 20 times or more. Good. Now, see if you can give both of your legs a pulse at the same time. I'll say it one more time. So see if you can give both of your legs a pulse at the same time. Good. Now keep in mind that if you hunch your back, your partner won't like it. I'll say it one more time. Keep in mind that if you hunch your back, your partner won't like it. Okay? Good. That was easy, right? That was seated leg lifts. Good job, everybody.

0: It's time for English on the Go, so we're going to check out Stephanie's full clip where she talks to us about how she gets way too many emails. And she also mentions that for work, she uses a lot of emails as well. Let's find out what else she has to say.
1: Just one night job.
2: Are you ready? Go!
3: So I work in an office, and that means that we use email as our primary form of communication. If we're doing anything in an email, it's considered as being very official, and that's just our way of trying to talk to each other. And outside of work, I also get loads of emails from advertisers, spam, and a lot of the time, I don't really need them. It's just extra things trying to grab my attention. So I really enjoy not looking at my emails at all. I will just delete my app, or I won't check my phone at all, and then I can focus on what's in front of me. But I do now really appreciate letters. So if I get a handwritten letter from a friend instead of receiving an email from them, it feels like so precious to me. It's like gold almost. And I really appreciate the extra effort that happens with letters now.
4: 네, 오늘의 핵심 어휘 보겠습니다. 두 개만 소개를 할게요. 첫 번째로는 주된 또는 주요한이라는 일하고 관련이 있습니다. 이게 이제 primary 발음이 두 가지가 되는데요. 오늘 스테파니 씨는 primary 이렇게 발음을 해줬고요. 메간 선생님 발음은 살짝 다를 수 있습니다. 그리고 손으로 쓴, 네, handwritten. hand하고 write의 과거분사가 함께 붙어서 handwritten 이렇게 되었습니다. 발음 연습 해볼까요?
0: Let's practice our pronunciation. Repeat after me, starting with primary. Primary. Primary. Or as Stephanie said, primary. They're both okay. The next and last one is handwritten. Handwritten. Handwritten. Perfect. How about we take a look at our clip once again, but with English subtitles.
3: So I work in an office, and that means that we use email as our primary form of communication. If we're doing anything in an email, it's considered as being very official, and that's just our way of trying to talk to each other. And outside of work, I also get loads of emails from advertisers, spam, and a lot of the time,

0: 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They found way too many errors. Way too many errors. 발음 연습해 볼까요?
1: Repeat after me. They found way too many errors. One more time. They found way too many errors. Great. Let's look at our next one.
0: 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There are way too many people here. 발음 연습이요.
1: There are way too many people here. There are way too many people here. Great. Let's look at our next pattern.
0: 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I enjoy not being busy. 같이 읽어볼까요?
1: I enjoy not being busy. One more time. I enjoy not being busy. Let's look at our last example sentence.
0: 마지막으로 저는 룸메이트 없이 혼자 생활하는 게 좋아요 라는 뜻으로 저는 룸메이트 없는 게 즐겁습니다. 좋습니다. I enjoy not having roommates. 같이 읽어볼까요?
1: I enjoy not having roommates. I enjoy not having roommates. Great. Let's take a look at Stephanie's clip for the last time with both English and Korean subtitles.
2: So I work in an office, and that means that we use email as our primary form of communication. If we're doing anything in an email, it's considered as being very official, and that's just our way of trying to talk to each other. And outside of work, I also get loads of emails from advertisers, spam, and a lot of the time, I don't really need them. It's just extra things trying to grab my attention. So I really enjoy not looking at my emails at all. I will just delete my app or I won't check my phone at all, and then I can focus on what's in front of me. But I do now really appreciate letters. So if I get a handwritten letter from a friend instead of receiving an email from them, it feels like so precious to me. It's like gold almost. And I really appreciate the extra effort that happens with letters now.
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1: Alright.
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0: 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In a long time 해도 돼요.
1: Yeah, but in ages, you know, it's a stronger expression.
0: 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I haven't seen him in ages.
1: I was going to say that.
0: 못 본 지 오래됐다 이런 말이죠. 좀 뒤집어서 그래서 I haven't written a letter in ages.
1: I haven't written a letter in ages. Let's move on to in the social world.

0: 보도록 할까요?
1: Whatever. Whatever. They grabbed whatever weapons might work against the giant squid. Hesitate. Hesitate. None of the divers hesitated to get back inside the diving cage. Depend on. Depend on. Bringing back their golden treasure depended on it. Order. Order. She ordered him to leave the room. Deal with. 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